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2: Hi, Kirk Pengilly from INXS here. Glaucoma can affect anyone. In 1985, I came within an inch of losing my sight because of glaucoma, and up until that point, I had no idea what it was. 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Left untreated, it can lead to irreversible blindness. 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

Emma would be released from her pledge to forsake all others for the rest of her days. Sir Walter would no longer have to worry about the implications of his father's will. In time, Giles would inherit the family title and all his father's worldly goods. Even Hugo Barrington might survive, now that it would no longer be necessary for him to prove he wasn't Harry's father. Only his dear mother. Suddenly there was an almighty explosion. The Devonian split in two, and seconds later both halves reared up like a startled horse before the broken ship unceremoniously sank to the bottom of the ocean. The captain of the U-boat watched through his periscope until the Devonian had disappeared below the waves, leaving in its wake 1,000 brightly coloured cotton dresses and countless bodies bobbing up and down in the sea, surrounded by potatoes.

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5: Yesterday on Insight for Living, Chuck Swindoll opened his Bible to Job chapter 2 and began drawing practical counsel for husbands. We learned first that a good husband listens well and always tells his wife the truth. Second, he takes his role as her spiritual encourager seriously, teaching about God with gentleness and grace. And today, Chuck picks up where he left off with two more principles for husbands and then turns to a subject that may be even closer to home: how to be a good friend to someone who's suffering.

This is Insight for Living. Chuck Swindoll is teaching from the Old Testament book of Job. We're inspired by this man of faith, aren't we? Job's heroic endurance provides a model for every husband within earshot to speak with purity and to love without condition. And Job's friends have left us with a picture of friendship we soon won't forget. The quiet, steady gift of simply showing up and staying. No sermon, no agenda, just our presence. Maybe you're in the middle of a battle against discouragement today. You can't seem to rise above it like Job did. Well, we want you to know that Chuck Swindoll and the entire team at Insight for Living care deeply about you. It's our prayer that today's message and this complete series on Job will provide a daily reassurance that God knows your story. To connect with us, give us a call in Australia on 1-300-467-444. In New Zealand, +613-9762-6613. Those numbers again, Australia, 1-300-467-444, and for New Zealand, +613-9762-6613. I'm Clayton Bjellin. Chuck Swindoll describes what he calls the mournful wail of a miserable man, Friday, on Insight for Living.

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6: Hello, thanks for tuning in for Health Matters. Maxine Makaroff with you. Now, simple ways to beat loneliness and boost brain health, the stigma of cancer treatment side effects, melatonin may ease chronic pain, and in What's Up Doc, calcium supplementation and heart attack. Simple ways to beat loneliness and boost brain health. This information from the Health Agenda magazine of the HCF, and it was published in April 2026. The expert contributor, Dr. Suraj Samtani, clinical psychologist and postdoctoral fellow at the Centre for Healthy Brain Ageing, and the words are by Sabrina Rogers. Did you know loneliness can affect your brain health? Here's what the science says about staying socially connected and tips to protect your brain at any age. With dementia now the leading cause of death in Australia, protecting brain health has never been more important. From diet to sleep, researchers are busy uncovering the lifestyle habits that help keep our brains sharp as we age, and social connection is emerging as a key piece of the puzzle. We studied more than

0: 40,000 people from around the world for up to 14 years to see who would develop dementia, says Dr. Suraj Samtani, a clinical psychologist and postdoctoral fellow at the Centre for Healthy Brain Ageing, University New South Wales, Sydney. We found that the risk of dementia was halved in people who were socially connected compared to those who weren't, even after we had accounted for all the other risk factors for dementia. A major research review cites one study that found social isolation, having infrequent social contact, was associated with a 50% increased risk of dementia, and a landmark 2025 World Health Organization report includes data that suggests loneliness can increase the risk of dementia by 23 to 58%. Given that nearly one in three Australians feels lonely and 46% are at risk of social isolation, human connection is emerging as one of the most accessible ways to support brain health and lower dementia risk. Why staying socially connected matters. Beyond brain health, research shows loneliness and social isolation can increase the risk of heart disease, stroke, type 2 diabetes, depression, anxiety, thoughts of self-harm and suicide, premature death. Despite the commonly held belief that loneliness mainly affects older adults, young people aged 18 to 24 report the highest levels, with almost a quarter saying they often or always feel lonely. Interestingly, only 11% of people aged 65 to 74 and 5% of those aged 75 and over say they frequently feel lonely. How to deal with loneliness? Connect with your community. According to the World Health Organization Commission on Social Connection, community groups and events increase opportunities for connection and may help reduce social isolation and loneliness. These include exercise groups, gardening or nature groups, music groups or community choirs, dance groups, art groups, festivals, pop-up markets, art exhibitions and concerts, adult education courses, community lunches and programs, library events. Looking to connect with like-minded locals, you may be able to find groups that match your interests on Active Locals, Australia's first community-based fitness platform, and it's backed by HCF. Join a music or dance group. We ran a systematic review of all the different interventions for loneliness for people experiencing mild cognitive impairment and dementia, says Dr. Samtani. We found that music groups and dance groups were especially effective at helping people stay socially engaged, even as they experienced changes in their memory or thinking. Even if they weren't able to verbally communicate or remember facts about people, that didn't get in the way of them communicating with others through movement and music. It's a universal language that we don't lose. Playing old music that people are familiar with also activates the power of reminiscence therapy, which helps people engage old memories and reanimate them. Research shows having a hobby is associated with better health, happiness, and life satisfaction. And being part of a hobby group can also reduce loneliness and social isolation. Whether it's gardening, hiking, or painting, the key is to find a hobby you enjoy. In my work as a clinical psychologist, I often ask my clients, what's something you used to enjoy doing, and how can you start doing that again in a way that's practical in your current life, says Dr. Samtani. He says it's important to reconnect with our likes and passions. It opens the door to activities that are good for our minds and bodies in ways we can sustain. We simply won't keep doing them if we don't enjoy them. Volunteer to find purpose and connection. Volunteering has been found to reduce loneliness in young people and older adults alike. Not sure where to start? Try the following websites to find volunteering opportunities in your local area. Seek, S-E-E-K, Seek Volunteer, Go Volunteer, and Australian Volunteers for Australian and International Opportunities. Overcoming barriers to connection. People who live in rural and remote areas are at increased risk of loneliness and social isolation. Connection can be hard to find in rural Australia, as can mental health support. In partnership with Lifeline Broken Hill, Royal Flying Doctor Service South Eastern Section runs We've Got Your Back, a peer-led mental health and wellbeing program supporting communities across far west New South Wales. The program trains local champions, graziers and residents who have experience with mental health challenges or have strong coping skills to have confidential, supportive conversations with community members, connect people with local services, and advocate for those facing drought and the pressures of remote living. If someone's living in a regional or rural area, or they have difficulties accessing transport or mobility issues, it's important they find a way to stay connected that works for them in terms of time and ease of use, says Dr. Samtani. I encourage people to try out different local groups or online groups until they find one they feel comfortable with and trust. But can online connection really deliver the kind of social interaction our brains need to stay healthy? Some studies have shown that face-to-face connections are twice as powerful, but online connections are still effective, says Dr. Samtani. There's also good news for introverts. The quality of social interactions matters more than the quantity. Our research shows that the protective aspect of social connection comes from being able to confide in someone, says Dr. Samtani. He adds that interacting with lots of people isn't what matters most. What really counts is having at least one person you trust and can truly be yourself with. Where to seek extra support? Eligible members can also access HCF's mental health programs, including a free annual Healthy Minds check-in. We will also cover the cost of eligible online cognitive behavioural therapy programs provided by This Way Up, up to your annual limit on selected extras cover. These services can be accessed from anywhere, so support is always within reach when and where you need it. If you're struggling with depression or anxiety and need to speak to someone now, call Lifeline on 13 11 14. 13 11 14 for Lifeline. And to find more mental health support, there's Medicare, Mental Health, Headspace, Reach Out, and SANE, S-A-N-E. And if you're experiencing loneliness and it's taking a toll on your mental health, it is important to get help. A good first step is to speak with your GP. And at HCF, we're offering eligible members fast and easy access to care when it suits you, including a free annual Healthy Minds check-in, delivered by registered psychologists in the comfort of your own home, with appointments available up to 21 hours a day. So that article there, read from the HCF, their Health Agenda magazine. The article was published in April 2026. It's titled Simple Ways to Beat Loneliness and Boost Brain Health. And the expert contributor was Dr. Suraj Samtani, clinical psychologist and postdoctoral fellow at the Centre for Healthy Brain Ageing, and the article written by Sabrina Rogers. We go now to ABC News. This is by the health reporter Lauren Roberts, and it's dated 7th of July. Stigma of cancer treatment side effects may leave women suffering in silence. Nicola Duthaler has survived vulva cancer twice. She now describes herself as the poster girl for the rare gynecological cancer that affects about 420 Australian women a year. But the treatments that saved Miss Duthaler's life also left her with complex, lifelong issues. Miss Duthaler struggles with mobility and finds sitting or standing for long periods uncomfortable. She uses a stoma bag, also known as an ostomy pouch, to help her go to the toilet and has what she refers to as a non-functional Barbie butt, following some surgical exhaust modifications. I refuse to let cancer control my life, and that's why I started speaking out about it, she said. There's still a lot of stigma attached. Olivia Bellas, a PhD candidate at Adelaide University, said the number of women living with gynecological side effects of cancer treatments, such as vaginal pain, recurrent infections, and difficulty urinating, was probably far more than data suggested. She is the lead author of an article in The Lancet Obstetrics, Gynecology and Women's Health, calling for the health system to address critical and under-recognised treatment-induced gynecological side effects. It's underreported because of stigma and taboo, she said. Patients are potentially feeling not able or not comfortable enough to broach that with their clinicians, with their treating team. Ms. Bellas said many oncologists and clinicians would not ask their patients about gynecological side effects as they felt it was out of their scope of care. But, she said, these complications could affect a person's well-being, function and comfort. Ms. Bellas urged health workers to discuss gynecological side effects during screenings and appointments. She said there needed to be better screening tools, clearer referral pathways, and specialised training to help clinicians feel confident talking about the potential sexual, urinary, and reproductive side effects associated with cancer treatment. This was especially important, Ms. Bellas said, as many Australian women diagnosed with cancer today were living longer than ever before, making it essential to focus not just on surviving cancer, but on living well post-diagnosis. The life expectancy for a lot of common cancers like breast cancer, the 5-year survival rate is really, really high. But unfortunately, there are these enduring side effects, she said. Not just the gynecological ones, there's cognitive impairment issues, there's just general fatigue, these quality of life factors that need to be considered as well. Australian cancer experts have welcomed the call to action and its key recommendations. Eva Baxter, senior research fellow at the University of Queensland, who did not contribute to the article, said she was delighted to see it shine a light on gynecological side effects. It's not new news, but it is something that's not talked about, she said. Dr. Baxter said she suspected many women were suffering in silence, unsure of what to do to ease these symptoms and uncertain about bringing them up in follow-up appointments unless the conversation was initiated by a clinician. Gynecological oncologist Paul Cohen, a director of Australia New Zealand Gynecological Oncology Group, who did not contribute to the study, said the article highlighted important gaps in care. Professor Cohen said he would welcome specialist training for clinicians to appropriately broach and manage conversations about gynecological side effects, topics which he agrees still carried a great deal of stigma. There's a lot of work to do in terms of training clinicians so that people feel more comfortable, normalising a lot of the issues that our patients are confronted with after treatment, and there's a big need for specialised clinics or specialised models of care, he said. Professor Cohen said the article highlighted the need for cancer survivors to have a seat at the table when redesigning care models to include conversations about gynecological side effects of treatment. There was also a need to include the perspectives of cancer survivors from culturally and linguistically diverse communities, who often faced more significant barriers to treatment, he said. Due to cultural sensitivities and shame, these groups typically found it hard to discuss gynecological side effects in front of family, especially if they needed an interpreter. He said providing culturally safe care to all patients was essential, especially as data showed minority groups had poorer cancer outcomes than the Australian population more broadly. Our patients with disabilities, our patients from LGBTQI communities, Our Indigenous, Aboriginal women, all of these groups have worse outcomes, he said. Breast cancer survivor Navina Nekalapudi, who was listed as co-author on the article, said including people with lived experience in care model discussions was essential. She said there was a misconception that when the treatment, such as chemotherapy or radiotherapy, wrapped up, life for the survivor went back to normal. But there is not a single person who walks away from cancer, a cancer treatment, unscathed, she said. Like sunshine and happiness, off you go, live your life, ride off into the sunset. I say, you know, the treatment saved my life but ruined my quality of life. Miss Nekalapudi said the standard of cancer care provided for people today was more patient-centred than in previous decades, but women still deserved more. Specifically, she wanted clinicians to find the space for hard conversations about a patient's gynecological health post-cancer, as they could have a big impact on a person's quality of life. It is a sentiment echoed by former schoolteacher Miss Du Thaler. While she was no longer able to work in a classroom, Miss Du Thaler has used her lived experience to speak out about surviving vulva cancer and the need for better, kinder treatment options. I realised this was going to be my new career, speaking about it and telling my story to anyone who will listen, in the hope that it changes outcomes. It changes the treatment and it changes the way people talk to you about it, she said. And that's the article. It's from the ABC News, Health and Wellbeing. It's dated 7th of July by the health reporter Lauren Roberts, entitled Stigma of Cancer Treatment Side Effects May Leave Women Suffering in Silence. You're listening to Health Matters for the Radio Reading Network of Australia. I'm Maxine Makaroff. From the University of Sydney, some research news. This is dated 1st of July 2026. Study finds melatonin may ease chronic pain. A sleep supplement widely used to treat insomnia could help reduce reliance on some of the most common and potentially harmful pain medications. New research from the University of Sydney suggests. Published in Pain, the study found melatonin can reduce chronic musculoskeletal pain with effects in a similar range to medications such as opioids, non-steroidal anti-inflammatory drugs, and paracetamol. With musculoskeletal pain affecting up to 47% of people globally, the findings point to a low-cost, widely available option that could shift how chronic pain is managed. Melatonin is already in people's homes. It's inexpensive and we know it's safe, said lead author and PhD student Kang Chao Wu from the Musculoskeletal Research Hub at the Charles Perkins Centre and the School of Health Sciences. What's exciting is that melatonin may also help manage chronic pain, opening the door to reducing reliance on medications that come with more risks. The research highlights the growing potential of drug repurposing, using existing treatments in new ways to deliver faster, more accessible health benefits. We're taking a medication we already understand and applying it to a problem that affects a huge proportion of the global population, said co-author Professor Paulo Ferreira, director of the Musculoskeletal Research Hub. The study analysed data from 2028 adults across 23 randomised control trials conducted in countries including the United States, Russia, Brazil, Egypt, and China. Participants included people with conditions such as low back pain, osteoarthritis, and fibromyalgia, as well as those recovering from surgeries including joint replacements and spinal procedures. On average, the study found that melatonin reduced pain by around 9 points on a 0 to 100 scale, with the most rigorous trials showing reductions closer to 10 points, a similar magnitude to widely used pain medications. The supplement also improves sleep quality, reinforcing the well-established link between pain and sleep. For many patients, pain doesn't exist in isolation and is closely tied to poor sleep, Mr. Wu said. Melatonin appears to target both, which makes it particularly useful for people managing chronic pain. Across the trials, the dose and timing of melatonin varied depending on the condition and setting. For chronic musculoskeletal pain, doses typically range from 3 to 10 milligram, with 3 milligram per day the most commonly used. For postoperative pain, doses range from 1 to 10 milligram, with 5 to 6 milligram most common. Melatonin was generally taken at bedtime or up to 1 hour before sleep. The researchers did not find evidence of a clear dose-response relationship, meaning no single best dose can be recommended from the current evidence. Melatonin safety, side effects and access in Australia. Melatonin is typically low cost, often less than $1.50 per tablet in Australia, and is generally well tolerated with mild, short-term side effects and no evidence of dependence. The most commonly reported side effects found in the study were nausea, dizziness and headaches. Overall, rates were similar to placebo and no serious adverse events were reported. Melatonin is generally considered safe for short-term use of less than 3 months. In Australia, melatonin is not available as a standard over-the-counter supplement. Most products require a prescription, although low-dose melatonin, 2 milligram or less, can be supplied by a pharmacist without a prescription for short-term treatment of insomnia in adults aged 55 years and older. Researchers emphasise that patients should discuss melatonin with their doctor before use, especially if they are taking other medicines or have underlying health conditions. Our advice isn't for melatonin to replace every pain medication, Mr. Wu said. Instead, after consultation with a doctor, it may be used as an adjunct to existing treatments, particularly for people who also experience sleep problems. As concerns grow around long-term use of opioids and other pain treatments, the findings highlight a safer alternative that could be integrated into care relatively quickly. While the researchers say further large-scale studies will strengthen the evidence base, they emphasise the current findings are strong enough to support cautious uptake. The level of pain relief we observed is comparable to some conventional treatments. But this does not mean melatonin should replace them, Mr. Wu said. Rather, it may offer a safer additional option within a broader pain management plan. So a little bit of research there, news there from the University of Sydney. Dated 1st of July, study finds melatonin may ease chronic pain. And Dr. Martin Skerr is our doc. He writes for the Daily Mail. The question is, I am worried about taking calcium supplements because of the increased risk of having a heart attack or stroke. Is it time to stop taking them? There have been studies, including a review published last year in the journal Annals of Internal Medicine, suggesting calcium supplements may increase the risk of heart attack and stroke. The theory is that calcium in excess may contribute to calcification or furring of the arteries. But while I understand your concern, the evidence is not as clear-cut as you might think. In fact, it is highly conflicting. Until research settles the dispute, the usual advice is that doses of more than 500 milligram at one time should be avoided. Most people who take calcium supplements, usually with vitamin D, do so because they have osteoporosis, which weakens bones, making them more fragile and more likely to break. There are several options for preventing or treating loss of bone mass, but the first step is eating foods rich in calcium, which helps to build bones, and vitamin D, which helps the body absorb calcium. The recommendation for those with osteoporosis is a total daily intake of 1,200 milligram of calcium, along with 800 international units of vitamin D. That has been the advice for many years. It has been long known that there is a possible relationship between calcium consumption and cardiovascular events, such as stroke. In 2007, a seven-year study was published involving 30,000 postmenopausal women. Half were taking 500 milligrams of calcium a day, plus vitamin D twice daily, and half had a placebo. The conclusion was that those with the higher calcium intake were not at higher risk of heart attack or stroke. Then in 2010, a review of data from several trials involving 8,000 people concluded there was an increased risk of heart attack in those taking calcium supplements. This was followed by more research published in 2011, which concurred. However, the same year, another major study suggested calcium supplementation may actually reduce the risk of hospitalisation and mortality in patients with pre-existing furring of the arteries, atherosclerotic cardiovascular disease. This is compelling evidence that calcium supplementation is safe. You can see why there is controversy and confusion. So what can we make of all this? Although the ideal intake has not been established, postmenopausal women who face higher risk of osteoporosis and weakened bones generally are advised to consume calcium-rich foods, such as green leafy vegetables, tinned fish, and dairy products, along with taking up to 500 milligram of calcium twice daily. Strict vegans or vegetarians may find it difficult to get enough calcium and vitamin D from food, so should obtain expert recommendations tailored to their preferences from a qualified dietitian. That's our health matters, and if you have any questions or concerns, always consult with your health professional. I'm Maxine Makaroff. Thanks for joining me, and I'll be back for more health matters, because health matters.
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1: There's a chapter in the Bible most people skip. It's not comforting, it's not quotable. Nobody has ever called it their favorite. If you've ever sat in the dark and wondered where God went, if you've ever felt so alone that you wished you'd never been born, well, you won't skip it. You'll lean in. Hi, I'm Clayton Bjellin, and today on Insight for Living, Chuck Swindoll opens his Bible to a passage that portrays the mournful wail of a man at the absolute end of his rope. It may be the most honest thing you've ever heard.
2: I want to read for you from Job chapter 3 from Eugene Peterson's paraphrase known as The Message. Words changed a little, but the tone of it seems to emphasize the right kind of thing. I'm calling today's message The Mournful Wail of a Miserable Man. It's not my testimony. And it may not be yours, but more than most of us would like to believe, it has been on our lips in other ways at other times, if not now. Listen to some selections from this third chapter. Job broke the silence. He spoke up and cursed his fate. Obliterate the day I was born. Blank out the night I was conceived. Let it be a black hole in space. May God above forget it ever happened. Erase it from the books. May the day of my birth be buried in deep darkness, shrouded by the fog, swallowed by the night. And the night of my conception, rip the date off the calendar. Delete it from the almanac. Oh, turn that night into pure nothingness. No sounds of pleasure from that night, ever. May those who were good at cursing curse that day. Unleash the sea beast, Leviathan. May its morning stars turn to black cinders, waiting for a daylight that never comes. And why? Because it released me from my mother's womb into a life with so much trouble. Why didn't I die at birth? Why wasn't I stillborn and buried with all the babies who never saw light, where the wicked no longer trouble anyone and bone-weary people get a long-deserved rest? Prisoners sleep undisturbed, never again to wake up to the bark of the guards. The small and the great are equals in that place, and slaves are free from their masters. Why does God bother giving light to the miserable? What's the point of life when it doesn't make sense? When God blocks all the roads to meaning, instead of bread, I get groans for my supper, then leave the table and vomit my anguish. The worst of my fears has come true. What I've dreaded most has now happened. My repose is shattered. My peace destroyed. No rest for me ever. Death has invaded life. I remember a teaching through the book of Ecclesiastes where Solomon lost his way and tried to find happiness without God. Interestingly, some phrases that appear in that ancient book of Ecclesiastes, somewhat like the third chapter of Job, sort of shatter our inner peace, but they represent the thinking of the person at the time of writing. It's all inspired truth, but it doesn't necessarily reflect inspired thinking or a divine viewpoint. But this is a man at the end of his rope. And so it reads as we have heard it today, and as we shall hear it later explained.

0: 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Chuck titled today's message, The Mournful Wail of a Miserable Man.
1: Great people and grand accomplishments often have tragic beginnings. In fact, occasionally when you do a study in depth of those accomplishments or those great lives, you find that they really were birthed in wombs of woe. A couple of occasions this past week, I was reminded of that. Cynthia and I attended a small Dallas Seminary banquet on a Monday night past, and to my delight and surprise, our chaplain, Chaplain Bill Bryan, who has been at the school many years, told us his story, which was not only surprising, it was shocking to us. Anyone who knows Bill Bryan knows that he is the fun-loving, joyful, very competent trumpet-playing, singing pastor of the campus. He has a personality that is borderline contagious. When you're around him, you think his life must have been laughter from beginning till now, as he always turns your attention to the bright side of things. The cup is always half full, never half empty. But that's not how things started for him. This great life began in a season of woe. His father suffered deeply depression, and back then, back when he remembers, he was 3 and 4 years old. His father went through a dark tunnel in his battle with a mental illness. And back in those days, it rarely was brought out of the closet, and there was very little known to do for people who suffered in this way. And Bill said he remembered going week after week after week to the Medical Arts Building in Springfield, Missouri, where they would go up the elevator to the 6th floor, and he would sit and wait with his mother as his father was going through a time of struggle. And Bill said, as a little boy, he didn't understand what was happening. He just knew his dad wasn't at peace. He was troubled. His life was dark. And on one occasion, the father was brought out of the room and asked to stay with Bill as a little boy, age 4, and the mother was brought in, and they made plans as a result of his getting no better, in fact, getting only worse, that they would admit him to what was then called an insane asylum. Unfortunately, you could hear through the walls, and the father heard of his future. In fact, the comment was made they didn't know that or if he would ever get out. Bill said, I remember as my mother walked out with the doctors, there was more than one, that my dad picked me up and held me close and said, I love you, son. Put me down on the floor, ran and jumped from the window and shattered the glass and fell to his death. That was the last memory Bill had of his father. And he sort of went from home to home as his mother could not quite recover from that. A friend took him home that night, and another family or friend would take him for this period and that period. Who would have ever expected a man like Chaplain Bill Bryan to come from such a woeful, heartbreaking setting? I'm now reading a fine book by Benjamin Zander and his wife, Roz. Benjamin Zander, in the writing of the book, was the Boston Philharmonic conductor. And in the book, I came across a fascinating story of Mahler's Ninth Symphony. Gustav Mahler lived in the last part of the 19th and the early part of the 20th century, a Bohemian composer and conductor and director for 10 years of the Imperial Opera in Vienna. Wonderful, privileged position. And the symphony it just enraptures music lovers. And while talking with our minister of music about this particular piece, He says it just seems to contain everything. And those who are serious about classical music are students of Mahler's Ninth. And as Zander writes, there is a richness and a depth of orchestration and harmonies and melodies and counter melodies. And you would think that the genius who wrote such orchestration would have lived a privileged life. It must have been a magnificent thing to have such a training. But the fact is, says Zander, Gustav Mahler's childhood was marked by tragedy. He lost 7 brothers and sisters as he was a child growing up. In fact, Zander says the coffin became a regular piece of furniture in their house. His father was a cruel and brutal alcoholic, and his mother was a vulnerable invalid at the mercy of her husband's blows. And Mahler himself, growing out of that womb of woe, grew up and married and had a lovely daughter in whom he placed so much of his affection, and he lost her at age 4 and never really got over that loss. And yet, on top of all that, because he was Jewish, he was forced to quit his work as director of the Vienna Opera House. Shortly thereafter, was told that he had a bad heart and didn't have long to live. And in all of that, he composed his magnificent Ninth Symphony. Benjamin Zander adds, Mahler wasn't sad all the time. He had a great love of nature and he was a powerful swimmer, had a magnificent laugh and a huge love of life. And all of this is in his music, as well as sadness and anger about his illness and the brutality of his father and the vulnerability of his invalid mother. In fact, Mahler thought he should put everything in life into his symphonies. He wrote a 10th symphony that was never finished. And yet his music, while his life sadly dropped into the cloud of a premature death, his music lives on to thrill the hearts of classic music lovers the world over. Is it any wonder that the man Job has ministered to the hurting for centuries? Is it any surprise that those who go through times of deep, dark depression, is it any surprise that they turn, after a few of the Psalms, quickly to the work of Job? No surprise. None but the lonely heart can feel such anguish. And when you read Job, you have an affinity for his anguish, if you have known such. Now, I need to warn you ahead of time as we turn to the 3rd chapter. This will not be a pleasant sermon. This is not easy preaching. I don't know of a person on earth that has ever said Job 3 is their favorite chapter in the Bible. I don't know of anyone who has ever memorized a verse out of Job 3. It's one of those chapters you get to and you find yourself saying, well, let's see what else there is in the book of Job. Surely there's something. Unless you have known the black hole of depression yourself, and you read, not with shock, but you read nodding with understanding because you've been there. Here the scabs are pulled from the sores and the pus of reality runs down Job's life. If his story were made into a movie and you had rented it for tonight, when you came to this part of the story, you wouldn't want your children to watch. It's unedited and it's raw. And it doesn't sound nice. In fact, some of it is downright offensive. And you don't want to believe a man as great as Job in chapter 1 and 2 is the same man who wrote chapter 3. You just don't want to believe it. Why? Partly because we have this, anybody who comes to Christ lives happily ever after concept. That God loves you and has a wonderful plan for your life. and you'll almost sprout wings before your conversion is a week old, as you begin to sail and float through life. But the wonderful plan of God is wonderful from His perspective, not yours and mine. Wonderful for us is comfortable, healthy, preferably rather well off, happily married with 2 well-behaved children, I'm now dreaming, and the joy of nothing but blessing and favor and success and prosperity. In fact, you say as you go to bed at night, naked I came from my mother's womb, naked I shall return. The Lord gave, the Lord has taken away. Blessed be the name of the Lord. And you are the one who says to your mate, shall we not accept good from God and also not accept adversity as well? And in all this, you don't sin with your lips. The same man who wrote that in chapters 1 and chapter 2 wrote this in chapter 3, and don't you doubt it. The same man. And we don't want him to write what he writes in chapter 3 because it doesn't seem like he's really walking with God. I mean, he has the audacity to say at the end, I am not at ease, I am not quiet, I am not at rest. I am in turmoil. And we are given entrance into a slice of Job's life that is as real as more testimonies who fill this room than any of us would ever believe. Even the godly can be depressed. One of my favorite chapters in one of my favorite books is The Minister's Fainting Fits by Charles Haddon Spurgeon in his book, Lectures to My Students. In it, he admits to depression. He admits to not always being vigorous and wise and ready, not always being courageous and happy. In fact, he even declares in one place, before any great achievement, some measure of depression is very usual for me. Such was my experience when I first became a pastor in London, writes Spurgeon. My success appalled me, and the thought of the career which it seemed to open up, so far from elating me, cast me into the lowest depths, out of which I uttered my misery and found no room for a gloria in excelsis. Who was I that I should continue to lead so great a multitude? I would betake me to my village obscurity. I thought this was good. Or immigrate to America and find a solitary nest in the backwoods. Lots of luck, Spurgeon. Where I might be sufficient for the things which would be demanded of me. This depression comes over me whenever the Lord is preparing a larger blessing for my ministry. And so it does me. Maybe not as deep as some of you, but I have known a deep sense of depression at times. At times when others would think I might be caught up in pride of all things. I have known times when I wondered, should I even stay at it? But I've never known a depth like Job experiences here. If Job were in the hospital, he would have written a small sign and hung it on the doorknob when he got to this segment of his life and said, no visitors today, please. I don't want to see anybody else. When I get to chapters like this, I'm always glad that God is no longer writing his word. I'm always glad that he stopped with people like Job or David or Paul. I'm so grateful there isn't a first and second book of Chuck. Or Bob, or Frank, or Mark, or Bill, or Shirley, or Doris, or your name, or your mate's name. But Job is hung out here for all to see. We all have our unguarded moments. We all have times when we reach the end of our tether, when the clouds of doom seem greater than the sun of tomorrow. And our view is blocked, and out gushes how we really feel. And thankfully, no one is there to hear. But with Job, there were 3 friends who sat and stared and heard every word and began to put together their thoughts so they could set him straight. as soon as they got a chance to talk. How tragic. Allow me a couple of somewhat technical comments as we get underway, may I? At this point in the Hebrew text, poetry begins. In the prologue, chapters 1 and 2 are written in prose, just as they appear in your Bible, in a narrative form. As you would pick up a novel to read it, that's prose. As you would read a newspaper article, that's prose. It reads just like a book. But when you get to chapter 3 in the Hebrew, you begin to read poetry, and it appears in meter. It appears as poetry. And that runs all the way through chapter 42, verse 6. So the greater part of this book is poetry. That's why the book falls in the category of the poetry section of the Bible. It is mainly poetry. Now, you remember from your English literature classes that poetry is full of allegory and wonderful word pictures and duplication of similar thoughts, repetition, as the author, as the writer of the poetry, turns thoughts over in his mind and revisits them from several different angles. No good student of poetry tries to make every line walk on all fours. Some things you leave said, and you simply say it's poetry. I've memorized lines of poetry, and I love them. And sometime when I quote them to myself or to someone patient enough to listen to me, when I quote it to them, I often think, though I've quoted it many times, I don't really know the full depth of what he was getting at there. But he's a poet. So please, give yourself the freedom to say, when you come to certain things in it, in the poetry, I just don't know. I'm just not sure exactly what he had in mind. And you can let yourself off the hook by saying, it's poetry. Now the second little technical comment, Job's outburst, get this, is not prompted mainly because of physical suffering. It's prompted because he's lost touch with God. It's a major difference. He doesn't write like he does, or he doesn't say what he does in chapter 3 because he has these sores, though that's certainly a part of it, but that's not the cause. It isn't because he can't sleep at night. These are not nocturnal meanderings that come because he's restless. He is miserable because he's lost his best friend. How close he had been with God when he got married to Mrs. Job. How happy their relationship was, meaning his and God's, as the first of the few children were conceived, and as the babies were born, and as these 7 boys and 3 girls filled their home with laughter. How near God seemed to him, and as the business grew, and the caravans multiplied, and the prophet began to come in, and as he was blessed with the joy of prosperity, and as he and God walked together in the cool of the evening, how close God was until that day. Everything broke loose. And he lost camp. He lost livestock. He lost all of the animals. He lost home. He lost all 10 children. And he lost his health. And worst of all, the heavens were brass. And God no longer walked with him in the cool of the evening. And God no longer came alongside to say, my son, let me explain what this is all about. The devil came, and he dared me to do, and I want you to know, I'm trusting that you'll... No, he knew none of that. You and I know all of that. He's never read the first 2 chapters of Job. He's just living out the result of the chapters. And he's reached the end of his rope. This is the day you slam the door shut. This is the day you say to those even close to you, leave me alone. This is the day in his life when he cannot find his friend, his Heavenly Father.
0: Job didn't lose his faith in God. He lost his sense of God. And for anyone who's ever walked through a season where heaven feels like brass, where the one you've known most intimately suddenly seems inexplicably silent, you understand why that can be more devastating than any physical loss. 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I'm Clayton Bjellin. 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

0: SA Health to monitor for lingering health effects in the Port Adelaide sulphur fire. Police reviewing how they handled interactions with a mother involved in a murder-suicide at Port Macdonald, and bird exhibitors at different shows take different approaches in response to bird flu. Good morning, Matt Coleman in Adelaide with ABC News. SA Health will continue to monitor for lingering health effects from sulphur dioxide after a fire in a sulphur storage shed in Port Adelaide. About 50 firefighters worked to extinguish the toxic blaze yesterday. Two people who breathed in smoke were taken to hospital. The Chief Public Health Officer Nicola Spurrier says exposure to sulphur dioxide can cause irritation.
1: Irritation of your nasal passage, a sore throat and a cough because it's irritating your throat. And as it goes down into the deep part of your

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